0: Hail Mary, full of grace, the Lord is with thee. Blessed art thou among women, and blessed is the fruit of thy womb, Jesus.
1: Holy Mary, Mother of God, pray for us sinners, now and at the hour of our death. Amen.
0: O Jesus Christ, eternal sweetness to those who love thee, joy surpassing all joy and all desire, salvation and hope of all sinners, who hast proved that thou hast no greater desire than to be among men, even assuming human nature at the fullness of time for the love of men. Recall all the sufferings thou hast endured from the instant of thy conception, and especially during thy passion, as it was decreed and ordained from all eternity in the divine plan. Remember, O Lord, that during the Last Supper with thy disciples, having washed their feet, thou gavest them thy most precious body and blood. And while at the same time thou didst sweetly console them, thou didst foretell them thy coming passion. Remember the sadness and bitterness which thou didst experience in thy soul, as thou thyself bore witness, saying, My soul is sorrowful, even unto death. Remember all the fear, anguish, and pain that thou didst suffer in thy delicate body before the torment of the crucifixion, when, after having prayed three times, bathed in a sweat of blood, thou wast betrayed by Judas, thy disciple, arrested by the people of a nation thou hast chosen and elevated, accused by false witnesses, unjustly judged by three judges during the flower of thy youth and during the solemn paschal season. Remember that thou wast despoiled of thy garments and clothed in those of derision, that thou face and eyes were veiled, that thou wast buffeted, crowned with thorns, a reed placed in thy hands, that thou wast crushed with blows and overwhelmed with affronts and outrages. In the memory of all these pains and sufferings which thou didst endure before thy passion on the cross, grant me before my death true contrition, a sincere and entire confession, worthy satisfaction, and the remission of all my sins. Amen. The Second Prayer.
2: Our Father, who art in heaven, hallowed be thy name. Thy kingdom come, thy will be done, on earth as it is in heaven. Give us this day our daily bread, and forgive us our trespasses, as we forgive those who trespass against us. And lead us not into temptation, but deliver us from evil. Amen.
0: Hail Mary, full of grace, the Lord is with thee. Blessed art thou among women, and blessed is the fruit of thy womb, Jesus.
1: Holy Mary, Mother of God, pray for us sinners.

businesses in America to 57,000 Korean-owned businesses, though blacks outnumber Korean-Americans 25-1. Thus, a Korean-American is 15 times as likely to own a business with employees as an African-American. Of all Asian ethnic groups, Koreans have the highest rate of business ownership, nor has this gone unnoticed. In his 1991 rap song, Ice Cube reminded Korean shopkeepers who was boss in the hood. Quote, "So pay respect to the black fist, or we'll burn your store right down to a crisp, 'cause you can't turn the ghetto into black Korea." End quote. The following April, in the worst race violence in 20th century America, mobs poured out of South Central to attack Koreatown. 3 years later, after protests at Jewish-owned Freddy's Fashion Mart in Harlem, featuring chants of "Burn Down the Jew's Store," a berserk African-American burst in and shot 4 employees, then set fire to the store, killing 7 in all. How deep does the resentment run? In 2006, Andrew Young, former UN ambassador and former Atlanta mayor, was asked if he thought it right that Walmart, whose spokesman he was killing mom-and-pop stores in the African-American community. An agitated Young fired back, quote, "Well, I think they should. They ran the mom-and-pop stores out of my neighborhood. But you see, these are the people who have been overcharging us, selling us stale bread and wilted vegetables, and they sold out and moved to Florida. I think they've ripped off our communities enough. First it was Jews, then it was Koreans, now it's Arabs. Very few black people own these stores." End quote. The Korean presence in the black community seems ever on the mind, especially the Korean monopoly of the black hair market. Quote, "Whether you're in the suburbs of Houston or on MLK Boulevard in any town USA," writes R. Asmaron in the Atlanta Post, "that image of the few Koreans in the neighborhood only existing behind the cash register of liquor, beauty supply, and other retail shops is still perplexing." Asmaron reported that in September 2010, there are over 9,000 Korean-owned beauty supply stores serving a billion-dollar market for black hair, end quote. The Korean, quote, "concentration in these businesses promoted a shroud of secrecy and protectiveness that fueled part of the tension between Korean business owners and the urban African-American community, which famously erupted in

And the children of Israel again did evil in the sight of the Lord after the death of Ahad. And the Lord delivered them up into the hands of Jabin, king of Canaan, who reigned in Asor. And he had a general of his army named Sisera, and he dwelt in

him, "Who brought thee hither? What dost thou here? Why wouldst thou come hither?" He answered them, "Micah hath done such and such things for me, and hath hired me to be his priest." Then they desired him to consult the Lord, that they might know whether their journey should be prosperous, and the thing should have effect. He answered them, "Go in peace, the Lord looketh on your way, and the journey that you go." So the five men going on came to Laish, and they saw how the people dwelt therein without any fear, according to the custom of the Sidonians, secure and easy, having no man at all to oppose them, being very rich, and living separated at a distance from Sidon and from all men. And they returned to their brethren in Sarai and Esthol, who asked them what they had done, to whom they answered, "Arise, and let us go up to them, for we have seen the land which is exceeding rich and fruitful. Neglect not, lose no time, let us go and possess it. There will be no difficulty. We shall come to a people that is secure, into a spacious country, and the Lord will deliver the place to us, in which there is no want of anything that groweth on the earth." There went therefore of the kindred of Dan to it from Sarai and Esthol 600 men, furnished with arms for war. And going up, they lodged in Kiriathaim of Judah, which place from that time is called the Camp of Dan, and is behind Kiriathaim. From thence they passed into Mount Ephraim. And when they were come to the house of Micah, the five men that before had been sent to view the land of Laish said to the rest of their brethren, "You know that in these houses there is an ephod, and theraphim, and a graven, and a molten god. See what you are pleased to do." And when they had turned a little aside, they went into the house of the young man, the Levite, who was in the house of Micah, and they saluted him with words of peace. And the 600 men stood before the door, appointed with their arms. But they that were gone into the house of the young man went about to take away the graven god, and the ephod, and the theraphim, and the molten god. And the priest stood before the door, the 600 valiant men waiting not far off. So they that were gone in took away the graven thing, the ephod, and the idols, and the molten god. And the priest said to them, "What are you doing?" And they said to him, "Hold thy peace, and put thy finger on thy mouth, and come with us, that we may have thee for a father and a priest. Whether is better for thee to be a priest in the house of one man, or in a tribe and family in Israel?" When he had heard this, he agreed to their words, and took the ephod, and the idols, and the graven god, and departed with them. And when they were going forward, and had put before them the children and the cattle and all that was valuable, and were now at a distance from the house of Micah, the men that dwelt in the houses of Micah, gathering together, followed them, and began to shout out after them. They looked back and said to Micah, "What aileth thee? Why dost thou cry?" And he answered, "You have taken away my gods which I have made me and the priest,

Commenting on the Epistle of St. Clement says, quote, "The Roman community's sense of its own importance is nevertheless unmistakable, and it finds expression in the whole tenor of the letter. Rome imparts profitable instruction to the Corinthian community, and regards this as her right and her duty. But one gets the impression that the Romans would have been greatly surprised had Corinth, let us say, in similar circumstances, dispatched such a letter of admonition to Rome." 12:530. Even Bishop Lightfoot, 1828-1889, Bishop of Durham, had to admit that 3 points concerning the early Roman See are clear. 1. Our Lord certainly conferred a primacy among the apostles on St. Peter. 2. St. Peter visited Rome and was martyred there. 3. At the end of the first century, the Roman Church held a primacy over all other churches, a primacy which ever grew and developed as the ages ran on. C.F. Abbott Butler, Religions of Authority, pages 113-117. Ignatius and Abercius. A few years later, about 107 A.D., St. Ignatius, Bishop of Antioch, wrote to the Roman Church a letter in which he clearly indicates her supremacy. Quote, "She presides in the country of the Romans. She presides

loves the beauty around one so much that one is convinced that it was the grace of God, as well as man, that helped to build that church. The spirit that permeated these words was also the inspiration for Notre Dame, a poem that was enclosed with this letter. The poem laments that Notre Dame is, to some, merely a memory of the past, of a faith that has fled. To others she is a poem wrought in stone, or a tinted light in old stained glass windows breathing a spirit lost and dead. For the poet, however, she is my people and my land, signifying that, in the boy's mind, the church mystical was also the church militant, a crusading spirit that forges nations and cultures. These are the first sparks of Belloc's emerging conviction that Europe was inextricably bound to the Catholic faith, in chains of duty and love, deriving its beauty, its meaning, and ultimately its very existence from God and His Church. More specifically, however, since the poem refers to the Gaul and the Frank, and to the Mother of Christ as Notre Dame, and not as Our Lady, the poet's people and his land are clearly the French and France. In his vision of the Immaculate Conception, the boy had conceived an embryonic nationalism. Apart from loyalty to the memory of his father, Belloc's nationalism was also rooted in a desire to honor his French ancestry. His great-aunt, Madame Bibron, known to Hilaire and his sister as Tante Jenny, and the only surviving sister of their grandfather Hilaire Belloc, wrote to him when he was still only 10 years old of the importance of his family and of his duty to France. Although she loved him for his own sake, she also loved him because you are the grandson of my brother, a man who was distinguished by his talents, by his devotion to his family and friends, and last, though not in any sense least, by his services to the country he loved so truly during his long, arduous life. These, dear Hilaire, are your letters of nobility. Belloc was well aware that his paternal grandmother had wished ardently for a boy when he was born, and that she had wanted him to be named Hilaire after his famous grandfather. He was all too aware of the letters of nobility of which his aunt spoke. Indeed, he carried his nobility with pride, treasuring any stories he could glean about his distinguished forebear. Marie recalled that her brother delighted in any family tradition concerning our painter grandfather. He was particularly impressed by the story that his grandfather had been taken as a child to Paris in the middle of the Revolution, and that he had been taken to a window so that he could see Danton on his way to the scaffold.

0: agency in your being, you'd like to see justice done. And that's true, I think, even just in a much lesser situation. It's just, that's natural to our being. If, you know, if we haven't sullied our hearts so much, we like to see justice be done, even if it's in connection to something super minor in our daily life. But certainly if it's something huge that is impacting both, you know, the young women who are trafficked, but then also the people who are harmed by those who, you know, because there's that crime. Then there's, well, what do they do with the power that they then acquire around the world, not only to other children, but just to the whole world, and the making of wars and things like that, and destroying entire nations. You know, I mean, Libya, let's throw that out there. There was a certain natural health to a lot of the things that they had going, and it all got blown apart because they weren't playing ball with the banksters who run the world.
1: Yeah.
0: So, you know, like I was saying, just the battle aspect that we're talking about, and how it does tie into these nefarious goings on that they're trying to continuously cover up.
1: You know, I was wondering, why is it that I'm willing to believe in these and these dastardly deeds that go on under this behind the scenes, and a lot of people are not? And I think I was just going over some very basic facts, like about the nature of our soul, or you read the lives of the saints, and you read that one saint talked about, if you could see a soul in the state of grace, you would die for it.
0: Right.
1: Likewise, those same saints, a lot of the same saints, they could tell when a soul was in the state of mortal sin, it gave off an infernal stench.
0: Right.
1: So again, we're talking about reality. So apply that reality. A soul that's in mortal sin is like a devil. It's just disgusting. Anyone who can see the supernatural would vomit if they could see it. Okay. Mm-hmm. Likewise, the brilliance and the beauty, because you're basically talking about a bit of God. I mean, you're talking about the life of God in your soul that's been given to you by God. And the state of grace is something most humans underappreciate it. And but if you establish that those are realities, that our soul is immortal, if we have grace, then we have the life of God in our soul. It's so beautiful, infinitely beautiful. Mm-hmm. And souls in the state of mortal sin are disgusting before God and men and the angels and saints and the angels and devils all are in revulsion at it. That's a very important fundamental truth. If you accept that and really internalize it and meditate on it, make it your reality, your actual de facto reality, and really believe it, a lot of these things just kind of

argument. On the contrary, the Scripture says that a bishop should embrace that faithful word which is according to doctrine, that he may be able to exhort in sound doctrine and to convince the gainsayers. I answer that, as other sciences do not argue in proof of their principles, but argue from their principles to demonstrate other truths in these sciences, so this doctrine does not argue in proof of its principles, which are the articles of faith, but from them it goes on to prove something else, as the apostle from the resurrection of Christ argues in proof of the general resurrection. However, it is to be borne in mind in regard to the philosophical sciences that the inferior sciences neither prove their principles nor dispute with those who deny them, but leave this to a higher science. Whereas the highest of them, namely metaphysics, can dispute with one who denies its principles, if only the opponent will make some concession. But if he concede nothing, it can have no dispute with him, though it can answer his objections. Hence, sacred Scripture, since it has no science above itself, can dispute with one who denies its principles only if the opponent admits some, at least, of the truths obtained through divine revelation. Thus we can argue with heretics from texts in Holy Writ, and against those who deny one article of faith, we can argue from another. If our opponent believes nothing of faith, of divine revelation, there is no longer any means of proving the articles of faith by reasoning, but only of answering his objections, if he has any, against faith. Since faith rests upon infallible truth, and since the contrary of a truth can never be demonstrated, it is clear that the arguments brought against faith cannot be demonstrations, but are difficulties that can be answered. Reply to Objection 1. Although arguments from human reason cannot avail to prove what must be received on faith, nevertheless, this doctrine argues from articles of faith to other truths. Reply to Objection 2. This doctrine is especially based upon arguments from authority, inasmuch as its principles are obtained by revelation. Thus we ought to believe on the authority of those to whom the revelation has been made. Nor does this take away from the dignity of this doctrine. For although the argument from authority based on human reason is the weakest, yet the argument from authority based on divine revelation is the strongest. But sacred doctrine makes use even of human reason, not indeed to prove faith, for thereby the merit of faith would come to an end, but to make clear other things that are put forward in this doctrine.

aliens have been put to the vote, they have been endorsed by wide majorities. The agenda of the left, de-Christianizing America, multiculturalism, racial preferences, and unrestricted immigration, has been imposed from above and resisted by a people who do not understand the strength that is theirs if they will but unite and fight. The last chance. Are the good times really over for good? Merrill Haggard, 1981. During the Glenn Beck rally at Lincoln Memorial on the anniversary of Dr. King's speech, Sarah Palin emitted a cry from the heart. In retort to Obama's expressed desire to be a transformational president, Palin told the throng, quote, "We must not fundamentally transform America as some would want. We must restore America," end quote. Can we restore America? Or has the America we grew up in already been transformed into another country? It is a contention of this book that America has been changed in our lifetimes, that a revolution has taken place, that though we appear to the world the same country, we are a different nation on a course far off the one our fathers set. Adams, Jefferson, Madison, and Hamilton disbelieved in one-man, one-vote democracy. We worship it. They believed in a creator. We have exiled him from our schools and replaced him with evolution. They believed all men had a God-given and inalienable right to life. With Roe v. Wade, we canceled that right for the unborn, 50 million of whom have since perished. For 250 years after the settlers came to Jamestown, our fathers sought to build a Protestant and British country. From the Irish immigration of the 1840s to the first Irish Catholic president in 1960, the United States sought to maintain its character and identity as a Christian and European nation. To assert that as an ideal today would constitute a hate crime. The Great Experiment. Our intellectual, cultural, and political elites are today engaged in one of the most audacious and ambitious experiments in history. They are trying to transform a Western Christian republic into an egalitarian democracy made up of all the tribes, races, creeds, and cultures of planet Earth. They have dethroned our God, purged our cradle faith from public life, and repudiated the Judeo-Christian moral code by which previous generations sought to live. They have declared men and women to be basically the same, that all voluntary sexual relations are morally equal, that the traditional family is but one social option, that men can marry men and women can marry women, that race is a social construct invented by bigots bent on repressing others, that all are

of becoming a priest is called the priesthood. The first steps is called lector. First is porter, will be able to open and close the door and ring bells. That's a requirement of the priesthood. Our requirements aren't that high. But you've got to be able to open doors, close doors, and ring bells.

lived and seemingly one-sided love affair faded before it had flourished. Mina would later marry the distinguished diplomat, Sir Nicholas O'Connor, and Belloc would marry the one woman who would totally eclipse all others in his affections. Apart from the time spent at Heron's Gill, the bulk of the summer holidays was still spent with his mother and sister at L'Aisselle Saint-Cloud. Belloc acquired a penny-farthing bicycle and used it to explore the French countryside. The enduring power of France in general, and L'Aisselle Saint-Cloud in particular to fire his imagination, was in evidence in a long story, Buzenval, that he probably wrote while he was still at the oratory, although it would not be published until May 1888. Its theme, significantly, was the Franco-Prussian War. Belloc's love for France, epitomized by his active support for Paul de Rude and his Legit des Patriotes, was tempered, if not necessarily compromised, by the lure of England. By the beginning of 1887, England appeared more enticing than ever. On 14 February, presumably in response to the suggestion that he might consider studying in France once he left the oratory school, he wrote a long letter to his mother, insisting on his desire to remain in England. "I write this letter for one purpose only, and that a very definite one. I wish you to act upon its information. It is absolutely final. For my profession, ceteris paribus, I choose England. I speak English. I wish to write in English. I want to live in England. In an English profession, I believe I shall gain a place in English writing. I love my country, but I cannot bear the cosmopolitan folly which is destroying the Frank and Gaul in our class. I dislike the life of a Paris student. My desire is to make a name in literature, and as I can write in English, I choose England if it be possible. For my country, France. For my patriotism, France. For my society and money and field of work, the country of Mina." Quoting this letter in her memoir of her brother, Marie Belloc Lowndes wrote that, "The last word perhaps gives the clue to this impassioned outburst." Penned appropriately on St. Valentine's Day, Belloc's letter was written as the 16-year-old approached the zenith of his infatuation with Mina Hope. 2 months later, his lovelorn hopes would be dashed on the rocks of her indifference. For the time being, however, Mina was the center of his universe. She was more important than France, whereas England was merely the country of Mina. Belloc left the oratory school.

get used to, you know, being mystified. You know, before you start the problem, you get... And so, the best commentary I know, which is the one I'm going to give you, is by a friend.

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1: Oh my God, source of all mercy, I acknowledge thy sovereign power. While recalling the wasted years that are past, I believe that thou, Lord, can in an instant turn this loss to gain. Miserable as I am, yet I firmly believe that thou can do all things. Please restore to me the time lost, giving me thy grace, both now and the future, that I may appear before thee in wedding garments. Amen.
2: Chapter 28 of the Life of Saint Teresa. This is a LibriVox recording. All LibriVox recordings are in the public domain. 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Recording by Anne Boulay. The Life of Saint Teresa by Teresa of Jesus. Translated by the Reverend John Dalton. Chapter 28. The Saint speaks of the great favors our Lord bestowed upon her, and how he appeared to her for the first time. But now to return to what I was speaking of. I had that kind of vision for some days continually, and it was so profitable to me that I never omitted prayer, and besides, whatever I happened to do, I took care it should be done in such a manner that it might not displease him, whom I evidently saw to be there, as a witness of all that passed. And though sometimes I feared on account of what I was told, still my trouble did not last long, because our Lord comforted and encouraged me. Being one day in prayer, it pleased our Lord to show me his sacred hands, and they were so excessively beautiful that I am not able to describe them. But this sight gave me great fear, as indeed every new sight does in the beginning of any of those supernatural favors which our Lord is pleased to show me. Within a few days after, I saw his divine face, the sight of which, methinks, left me quite absorbed. I could not conceive why our Lord showed himself thus to me, by little and little, since afterwards he resolved to do me the favor that I should see his whole person, till I came to reflect that our Lord was pleased to conduct me according to my natural weakness. May he be blessed forever, since such great glory united together, so base and wicked a creature as myself could not have endured. And therefore our merciful Lord, who knew this, disposed of things in this manner. Your reverence may, perhaps, imagine that there was not any need of much strength to behold hands and face so beautiful. But glorified bodies are so beautiful that the glory they bring along with them, when we behold such supernatural and delightful objects, quite amazes and distracts the soul. And thus I was so

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1: The Angelus, the angel of the Lord, declared unto Mary, and she conceived of the Holy Ghost, Hail Mary, full of grace, the Lord is with thee. Blessed art thou among women, and blessed is the fruit of thy womb, Jesus. Holy Mary, Mother of God, pray for us sinners, now and at the hour of our death. Amen. Behold the handmaid of the Lord. Be it done unto me according to thy word. Hail Mary, full of grace. The Lord is with thee. Blessed art thou among women, and blessed is the fruit of thy womb, Jesus. Holy Mary, Mother of God, pray for us sinners, now and at the hour of our death. Amen. And the Word was made flesh,

parasitic life only lasts for another 10, 20, 30 years or whatever. So, the answer is, we stay with Archbishop Lefebvre. If a chunk of the Archbishop's followers lose the plot and fall away, we stay with the ones that are not losing the plot, the ones that are not going liberal or Protestant or modern, the ones that do not believe that we can associate with the conciliar church. The conciliar church is a collection of modernists, of liberals and Protestants. It's all of those ideas, all of those wrong ideas, inside the Catholic Church, made acceptable inside the church, given a Catholic stamp of approval, or a stamp of approval by the Catholic churchmen, all of these anti-Catholic errors. It's unbelievable. But that's the modern madness. And we thought in the society, oh, what a joy. Here's an oasis in the desert. The error is shut out. The error is not in the society. Thank goodness we've at last found somewhere with some sanity and not the madness. And then, boom, the society begins to go crazy. Oh, my knees buckle and I just... No. You stand on your feet. Your knees don't buckle. No more than the little Virgin Martyrs buckled in front of the Roman Emperor. The Virgin Martyrs were right. They were defenseless. They had no strength. They were...

once to assert confidently and unanimously that he was the Messiah and would before long appear in glory. But how did the appearance of the risen Jesus suddenly become for them a proof of his messiahship and the basis of their eschatology?